0: 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Camilla, what are we going to see today?
1: Hi, well, today we're going to look all around the factory. You're also going to get the chance to mix up your own muesli and of course we're going to taste some of the mueslis.
0: Fantastic. 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Okay? Alright.
1: Yep, see you later on then.
0: Yeah, see you then.
1: Okay, so before we actually go inside the factory, there are several hygiene regulations that we have to follow. And that just means we need to make sure that we're nice and clean. So you've already taken off all your jewelry, and that's because we don't want any earrings or bracelets to fall into the muesli. I've got a hat on and I need each of you to put one on too. And that's just going to protect your hair and make sure that no one finds any hairs in their muesli. So just cover up all your hair, good. And you also need to put on a coat to protect your clothes. And just make sure that you fix it up as well. Good. Super. So once you've got your coat on, the next thing we need to do is actually to come over here and this will disinfect the bottom of our shoes. Just to make sure, do you want to just start? You just stand on it and that will just make sure that we don't take any dirt from outside into the factory. So just put your hands up here and off we go. Put your foot right on it. That's it. And that's enough. And then the other one. Good, and then you can swap over. So put your foot right on it with both hands, that's it. Good, and your other foot. Perfect, okay, that's our feet clean. Now we need to come here and quickly wash our hands. So we've got some soap. And you also want to put some soap on your hands. Ah, you just, it's a sensor, it's a modern tap.

Good, and we don't wash that off because that's to make sure our hands are nice and clean. Okay, you might want to dry them a little bit before you put the disinfectant on. Yep. Good, dry them, put that in the bin for you. And then you need a little bit of disinfectant on your hands. Just rub it in nicely, good. And then we're ready. So follow me inside.

0: inside the factory, and as you can hear, it's very, very loud in here. Today, we are producing chocolate muesli. Do you two like chocolate muesli?
1: I like it very much.
2: Yeah? I love it.
0: Yeah, it's my favorite. Inside our chocolate muesli, there are about 10 main ingredients, and the most important one is spelt. And if I can just have the spelt. So this

0: 40,000 boxes of muesli and 300,000 servings of chocolate muesli. That's a lot of muesli. So, you have the spelt. It's now time to go to Mikhail because you're going to go and make your own muesli. So I'll see you later, okay?
1: Yes,
0: and I'll
1: bye.
0: Keep working. Bye.

0: Oh yeah, that sounds good.
1: Yeah, do you want to add in a lot of the pumpkin seeds or only a little? Well, what do you think?
0: I think just a little amount would be sufficient.
2: Just for the color.
1: Yeah, just for a bit of color, okay. Good.
0: Add a little green.
1: Mm-hmm.
0: Okay.
1: You're gonna put a little more in, okay?
2: Yep.
0: I think.
2: That should be
0: that
2: plenty.
0: That looks good.
1: Yeah, happy with that. And here we have, because you said you wanted to make a healthy muesli, we have some buckwheat here.
0: Mm-hmm.
1: How much buckwheat would you like to put in?
0: Well, it's little, so
1: yeah.
0: Just go
1: yeah.
0: ahead and mix it.
2: So that should be enough, right?
1: That's enough. Okay, here you can see we also have some pieces of apple and some chocolate flakes. Are you interested in putting some of these into your muesli?
0: I think maybe apple would.
2: Yeah, because we want to make a healthy muesli, right?
1: Okay, so how much do you want to put in?
2: Francie, you decide.
0: Okay.
2: I'm just...
1: Yep. So a little scoop
0: yeah.
1: there in.
0: Just
1: okay.
0: for a little taste.
1: I think that you've made a great muesli, so why do you two not head off to Michael, and I'll see you later when we can all taste how it is. All right?
0: Yep.
1: See you later, and I'll clean up here. All right.
2: Later.

Hey, hey, hey, hey, hey, hey, hey, hey, hey, hey, hey, hey, hey, hey, hey, hey, hey, hey, hey, hey, hey, hey, hey, hey, hey, hey, hey, hey, hey, hey, hey, hey, hey, hey, hey, hey, hey, hey, hey, hey, hey, hey, hey, hey, hey, hey, hey, hey, hey, hey, hey, hey, hey, hey, hey, hey, hey, hey, hey, hey, hey, hey, hey, hey, hey, hey, hey, hey, hey, hey, hey, hey, hey, hey, hey, hey, hey, hey, hey, hey, hey, hey, hey, hey, hey, hey, hey, hey, hey, hey, hey, hey, hey, hey, hey, hey, hey, hey, hey, hey, hey, hey, hey, hey, hey, hey, hey, hey, hey, hey, hey, hey, hey, hey, hey, hey, hey, hey, hey, hey, hey, hey, hey, hey, hey, hey

Ukrainian drones are raining down on Russian-occupied Crimea. Moscow annexed the peninsula in 2014, illegally and to great fanfare. Now it's struggling to keep the lights on after a Ukrainian strike knocked out power to its largest city. Fuel depots and transport lines have also been hit. So can Vladimir Putin hold on to his prized possession? And after months of blockades and disruptions, international efforts to get shipping moving through the Strait of Hormuz have begun. But for some of the thousands of maritime workers who were left stranded by the Iran war, the UN-led evacuation comes too late.

0: I'm Phil Gale in Berlin. Welcome to the day. We begin with Russian-occupied Crimea, which has come under heavy attack from Ukrainian drones. The operation's targeting critical infrastructure in an attempt to isolate the Black Sea Peninsula. The latest strikes triggered power outages in the largest city, Sevastopol. Damage to oil depots and supply lines have forced Russian authorities to suspend fuel sales to the public. Moscow illegally annexed Crimea in 2014, leading to widespread condemnation and international sanctions, none of which seem to bother the Kremlin. Crimea has become the crown jewel in Vladimir Putin's vision to restore Russian greatness on the global stage, which Ukrainian drone strikes are now threatening.
1: 4 days now, there's been no fuel for civilians on the Crimean Peninsula. In Sevastopol, street lighting was shut off as well, even before authorities said all power was cut. Ukraine is trying to cut off Crimea with targeted attacks to disrupt supplies from the Russian mainland to the occupied territories and the front lines. Drone strikes by Ukraine hit this railway bridge near Rostolnia, cutting off an important supply artery. The peninsula's energy infrastructure was hit too, like these oil storage tanks in Kerch. Or this gas substation. Ukraine also recently targeted an oil refinery near Moscow. The attacks on Russia's oil and energy sector are forcing the Kremlin to take drastic measures.
2: First, we've fully banned petrol and jet fuel exports. We're also considering a complete ban on diesel exports. We've increased fuel production to maximum levels at all refineries. We've shortened repair periods and postponed planned maintenance.
1: Ukraine's president says the tactics have been hitting public morale.
2: The majority in Russia are already doubting Putin because there is no end in sight to his war. And all the hardships Russians are facing today should bring them closer to realizing that their war is real, that it's not just stones falling from the sky, and that their war must end. Real negotiations are needed.
1: But despite Ukraine shifting its tactics, the war continues to grind on with an exchange of attacks and without a clear path to peace.
0: DW's Nick Connolly has been reporting from Ukraine since 2017. I asked him about the significance of Crimea's reported fuel and electricity shortages.
3: Look, I think this looks very, very bad for Vladimir Putin. Crimea, since its annexation in 2014, has basically been his main advertisement, as it were, for his tactic of shifting Russia's borders, of collecting lands. Huge amounts of money have been invested in Crimea and its infrastructure, and showing locals that life is better there under Russia than it was under Ukraine, and also showing the rest of, showing Russia proper what Russia can do. So this is very embarrassing after we had that initial announcement a while back from the authorities there that basically no fuel was going to be sold to anyone who wasn't connected to the government. Now this, and it doesn't come out of nowhere. We've had over the last few months Ukraine systematically taking out the air defences in Crimea, and we're seeing the results now where basically it looks like the Russian forces there are unable to stop these drone attacks that are coming night after night.
0: Mark Galeotti is a leading commentator on Russian security and politics. He's director of the Mayak Intelligence Consultancy, which focuses on Russia, and he's written a slew of books on the inner workings of the Kremlin, including an updated edition of We Have to Talk About Putin, How the West Gets Him Wrong. Welcome to the day. Thanks for coming in. Let's start with today's news, Ukraine's intensifying attacks on Crimea. What do you think Kiev is trying to achieve?
4: I think what they've identified is Crimea essentially is a point of weakness. It's very hard to keep resupplied. It's very hard to keep it with fuel and power and water and all the things it needs. And so they're hoping that by turning the screw on Crimea, they force Putin to begin to get serious about some kind of peace negotiations, and peace negotiations on their terms. Of course, the danger is it might push Putin to escalate, but that is the gamble that is currently sort of dominating the view in Kyiv.
0: So The aim to get Putin back to the table, so but and in order to achieve that, they're looking to what? Just hamper, just cut the Russians off, or to actually retake Crimea?
4: There's some talk about retaking Crimea militarily. Yeah. Honestly, though, I think that's more psychological warfare rather than real preparations. I think not only would that actually be very tough to do, it would also be the kind of thing that I think Putin would have to respond with some kind of escalatory moves. It would be just too humiliating for him to have lost Crimea, which he regarded as the jewel in the crown of his conquests. So I think from the Ukrainians' point of view, this is about pressure rather than conquest.
0: Right. So for Putin, losing Crimea would be a big deal. This is a pressure point that Ukraine is applying. And why is this happening now? Is it that they've only just realised, or is it that they only now developed the wherewithal to actually sustain these attacks?
4: To a large extent, it's the latter. They have built up their medium-range capacity, because up to now, they had some capacity to strike long-range into Russia and also short-range capacity just sort of on the other side of the front line. Now they're getting the medium-range capacity that allows them to hit the ferries, the bridges, the roads and so forth that support Crimea. But there's also a political dimension. They reckon that this is the right time to try and bring pressure to bear on Moscow. It's not too close to the winter when the Russians will be thinking about hammering the Ukrainian energy supplies. And also, it's not in the middle of elections, whether American or Russian. So I think it's a combination of capacity and thinking it's the right moment to try and bring down the hammer.
0: And so a Russian escalation would look like what?
4: Well, this is the problem. Putin has options. He could mobilise hundreds of thousands of extra reservists, even though it would be politically incredibly unpopular and disruptive. He could send, he's got about 150,000 conscripts that up to now he hasn't sent because, again, it'd be very unpopular. And then if we're moving into other options, I mean, he could, the nightmare scenario, which I think is incredibly unlikely, is he might use tactical nuclear weapons. But anyway, the point is he does have a range of options, but they're all self-harming options.
0: Right.
4: So I think that the point is, how far is Putin willing to go?
0: So regardless, then, of the intent behind Ukraine's attacks, we are hearing about the Russian-installed governor of Sevastopol enforcing temporary fuel-saving measures, Russia's deputy prime minister talking about suspending diesel fuel exports. This is hurting Russia.
4: It is, it is. Now, it's hurting ordinary Russians. The military still have their supplies. We have to be clear about that. They get priority, and of course, ordinary Russians are paying the price. Now, on one level, one could argue Putin doesn't really care about what ordinary Russians think. They should suffer in the name of the motherland. But the point is, this is bringing an overall sense, not just within the country, but within the elite, that things are not going to plan. Things are not heading in the right direction.
0: OK. Perhaps with an eye on what's been happening in Iran, the Russian foreign minister has been reminding the world that Russia's definitely not interested in any sort of temporary peace deals. We'll hear from Sergei Lavrov and then come back to you.
5: Last August, the leaders of Russia and the United States reached a number of understandings regarding political paths out of the Ukraine crisis. We remain committed to those understandings. For Russia, the issue is of fundamental importance, and we certainly will not waste time on temporary interim solutions, much less accept ultimatums dictated by someone else.
0: So Mark Galeossi, Sergei Lavrov there, referring to the Trump-Putin meeting held in Anchorage, Alaska last year. A strange affair in which, as I recall, little was publicly formally agreed, but despite this, Russia claims certain understandings were reached. What's your understanding of those understandings?
4: Yes, I think what we have to realise is the Russians know full well that what they agreed with Trump cannot actually be applied on the ground, and that, frankly, the Americans are a little bit busy and they are neither able nor interested to impose this kind of a deal on Kyiv. But on the other hand, the Russians keep going back to this idea that there's somehow some kind of understanding, because what they're trying to do is hype the idea that there was a deal, or nine-tenths of a deal, but that somehow the West reneged on it. This is essentially a political gambit rather than anything serious. When one looks at the insider discussions that are taking place within Moscow, they know that the Anchorage understandings are dead and buried.
0: So as far as Putin is concerned at this stage, there is no chance of negotiations. Something big would need to happen to change for negotiations to be on the table.
4: Well, look, he could start negotiations at any point.
0: Well, he could.
4: But, of course, he would have to agree to some kind of a ceasefire. Now, that has been anathema for the Russians until now. It's worth noting that one of the interesting developments we've had of late is precisely voices from within the elite, and I'm talking influential figures, not a handful of marginal figures, actually beginning to say, this war has reached the point of diminishing returns. Maybe we should actually just freeze, hold on to what we've got, and then start some kind of talks. Now, there's no evidence that Putin is currently being swayed by that yet, but nonetheless, it is indicative that now some people are saying this in public.
0: Right. How public are those conversations? Are these elites having them behind closed doors, or is this a part of now the public discourse?
4: No, this is public. Again, that's what's so different. I mean, look, a year ago when I was talking to people I still know in Russia, they would express these views, but they would also say, but of course, we can't say anything about this. Now, though, we're actually getting, you know, articles in the newspapers, things that clearly have to have been sanctioned from above. And one of the most powerful figures within the system, Sergei Kirienko, who is essentially Putin's political manager, is clearly behind it. And now he's not a maverick figure. He would not have been doing this unless he had been given a green light by the boss to say it's OK to have these discussions. Again, it's just the start of a debate. I don't want to push this too far, but nonetheless, it is happening.
0: So take us deeper into that, because for those of us who don't watch it as closely as you do, our understanding of the way that Russia works is that Putin says jump and and Russia jumps. How is he allowing these conversations to happen? Because, again, you would presume that is a sign of weakness.
4: Yes, I mean, I'm now going to have to be the classic woolly academic and say yes and no. Look, the point about Putin is this is not a man who actually makes decisions easily. I mean, for all the bare-chested machismo of his public persona, actually, he tends to be quite cautious and risk-averse. And a classic tactic of his is to allow a debate to emerge so that when he finally decides, and he is still absolutely the final decision-maker, there's no question about that, but when he decides, he can be the benevolent czar agreeing to the suggestions of his subjects. But also it means he has deniability. If things go wrong, it's not his fault, it's those people who advised him. So this is a tactic that we've seen happen in the past, which is emerging again.
0: But it's indicative of pressure on him that he has gone to this tactic.
4: There's no question about that, absolutely. Russia is hurting. Now, frankly, Russia can take a lot of hurt. There's no reason to think that the economy is going to collapse or that the masses are going to rise up or that there's going to be a coup or any of these other sort of extreme scenarios. But nonetheless, there's no way of getting away from the fact that increasingly Russia, it can sustain war, but it can't sustain war at this rate for that much longer. Take it another year and frankly the damage being done to the Russian economy will be too great. So in those circumstances, there's the need to be at least thinking about alternatives.
0: So tell us more then about how this war is coming home to Russians, because how aware is the wider Russian public of these problems? And has anyone amongst them yet had the nerve to blame the president?
4: Look, I mean, it's worth noting that there's a constant litany of Russians who are actually being arrested and persecuted for protesting against the war. It's a bit of a myth, the idea that Russians never protest. They do. But on the other hand, this is a thuggish police state, and therefore people on the whole don't want to stick their heads over the parapet. What they're really feeling, though, now is the sort of the secondary effects of the war. Up to quite recently, this was a war that was being fought somewhere else by other people. You know, there were volunteers, after all, who went and fought, paid huge amounts of money. Now, though, if you're an ordinary Russian, 40% of your income is probably being spent on food. If you've got a mortgage, the mortgage rates remain incredibly high. It's very hard to pay them off. You know, if you're not in the defence industrial sector, your job may well be under question. You know, bit by bit, the war is coming home, and that's even before the Ukrainian drones start slamming into oil refineries and there's a huge pall of black smoke over your city. So a war that seemed a long way away a year ago is now very definitely come home.
0: OK, so how does that then affect Putin's grip on power? You've told us about how he's now allowing a certain amount of debate amongst the elites, but amongst the general populace, they're still being arrested and beaten up.
4: Yeah, and very much so long as Putin controls the security apparatus, he can keep a lid on it, up to a point. The thing is, in the past, Russia had three crucial assets which allowed it to deal with crises. Almost unlimited amounts of money, Putin's own personal legitimacy, and if all else fails, the security forces. All three of those are now in question. So we have a system which is still quite stable, but brittle. It can't cope with an unexpected crisis.
0: The security system, you say, is brittle. Why? What's going on there?
6: Well, this is the internal security system.
4: Internal security. Yes. Well, it's interesting. We're exactly on the 3-year anniversary of the mutiny by Yevgeny Prigozhin and his Wagner mercenaries. And what we saw was this force, a relatively small force, really, it was only a couple of thousand troops, nonetheless marching up the road to Moscow. And what was happening around, the security forces that should have been able to deal with this quite easily and quickly, they weren't joining the mutiny, but nor were they doing anything, frankly, to stop it. They were sitting back and just seeing what happens. This is the big nightmare. Remember, Putin is a man who saw not just the Soviet Union, but East Germany collapse around him, where more or less the state just almost seems to evaporate overnight. That's his big fear. It's this idea that you've got all these security troops and these policemen and these secret policemen, but if they ultimately aren't willing to go out and protect you, then all of a sudden, even a relatively small protest can suddenly spiral into something dramatic.
0: OK, so he's got all that to watch out for. And there have been lots of stories, and you don't know if it's just wishful thinking, about him becoming increasingly paranoid and isolated. What's your assessment of his mental state?
4: I mean, it's very difficult to try and sort of do amateur psychiatry and psychology at a distance. Look, I mean, I think that he's always been someone who has a problem trusting. And yes, over time, he has become more and more paranoid. At the same time, he's also subject to the usual besetting sin of any autocrat who's been in power for so long. At first, you have a circle of people that includes people who'll challenge your perspective. Over time, though, you begin to be convinced that you have the right answers at every time, and you surround yourself with people who will agree with you. I think the big problem is not that Putin is irrational. It's that even rational figures can make deeply stupid and dangerous decisions if they're being fed lies and half-truths. And I think that's the real problem we face.
0: I mentioned at the start of the interview, one of your books is subtitled How the West Gets Putin Wrong. Are we still getting him wrong?
4: I think to a degree, we're still seeing him as this James Bond villain, this man who has some kind of Machiavellian grand plan to sort of checkmate in 7 moves and such like. Instead, we have to accept that this is a man who made a catastrophic blunder back in February of 2022 when he rolled into Ukraine thinking this was going to be a quick and easy victory. And ever since then, he has been improvising. He has been beset, frankly, by fear of quite what this will do to his state, to his system, and to himself. And yes, he will try all sorts of ways to try and undermine Ukraine's position, to spread dissatisfaction within the West and so forth, but he is not someone with a grand plan. He is essentially just someone who is trying stuff from a relatively weak position.
0: Good talk to you. Thank you so much for coming in and talking to us. Mark Galeotti from the MIAC Intelligence Consultancy.
4: Pleasure.
0: The UN's shipping agency says vessels have begun sailing through the Strait of Hormuz under a new evacuation plan. A spokesperson for the International Maritime Organization declined to provide further details of the vessels, other than confirming they are in transit. Insurance company Allianz estimates that more than 1,000 ships are in the Persian Gulf waiting to pass through the strait. Allianz said the bottleneck is affecting as many as 20,000 crew members and $125 billion in cargo. Freight analyst Matthew Wright gave us his assessment of efforts to get shipping moving.
7: This step that the UN and the IMO are taking is necessary and it's important. I mean, since the MOU was signed last week, we've already seen a big jump in the number of vessels leaving the region. And in fact, in terms of just looking at pure commodity vessels on the Kepler platform, we're down significantly. We've dropped by about 200 or 300 vessels in the last couple of weeks. Of course, there's more. There's container vessels, there's passenger vessels. But majority of the vessels that are coming in will be container vessels and primarily tankers. And the number is actually lower than it would be under normal trading circumstances. But of course, we've had seafarers trapped within the Mideast Gulf for 3 months now. So we're going to see the number of vessels operating within the Mideast Gulf drop well below normal levels for a period of time until we start to see a more normalization there.
0: More than 500 Indian nationals were stranded on ships after the Strait of Hormuz was closed. Some of those vessels came under attack with deadly consequences. Our correspondent Adil Bhatt reports.
8: Sushila Devi is still grieving. Her husband Shivanand Chaurasia was killed when a U.S. strike hit the tanker he was working on in the Gulf of Oman. A fitter by profession, he had spent years training for a career at sea, hoping to build a better future for his family.
9: They stole all my happiness. It was America who killed my husband. That's why Mr. Modi and the state's chief minister are silent. They should have stood up for their people and should have asked why they did this. It's been 8 days. At least we should get my husband's body.
8: The wait for answers and for the return of his body has been agonizing for the family. They sold land and took out loans to help Shivanand build a career at sea. Now, with their main breadwinner gone, that future looks uncertain.
9: My brother's death is so painful. I don't feel like living anymore because the family has lost its one and only beacon of hope. All hell has broken loose. Who's there for us now? He was our sole provider.
10: As this family grieves, they're also searching for answers about circumstances of the strike and waiting for Shivanand Chaurasia's body to be returned home. But their loss is being felt far beyond this village. Elsewhere in India, other families are mourning loved ones who left home to earn a living at sea and never returned.
8: India is one of the world's largest suppliers of seafarers, with hundreds of thousands serving on merchant ships operating through the Gulf. Since the conflict between the US and Iran escalated, at least 7 Indian seafarers have been killed in strikes on commercial vessels. For those who survived, the memory hasn't faded. On the 1st of March, Bhumesh was on the bridge of the tanker Skylight when it came under attack. What began as a routine morning shift quickly became a fight for survival.
11: When they attacked, I immediately thought of my parents. I didn't know whether I would survive. I kept thinking about how they would cope without me.
8: There was panic all around and desperate effort began to rescue those trapped on the bridge. Bhumesh was one of them and he was hurt.
12: Captain sir!
8: These calls for help echoed through the vessel, but there was no response. Moments later, the captain and other Indian sailor were confirmed dead. For Bhumesh, it was a narrow escape, but he says the trauma of that day has stayed with him.
11: After the attack, my mental health became very bad. For the 3 weeks I was on the ship, I could not sleep at all. It felt as though a chapter of my life had ended. It felt like the end of my life.
8: Today, Bhumesh lives in a rented room on the outskirts of Delhi and works as a driver. More than 3 months later, he's still seeking compensation from the shipping company.
11: I don't understand why we have become enemies in this war and why seafarers are being attacked. We don't go to sea to fight, but to work and to earn a livelihood.
8: For Seafarer Union, the attacks have raised urgent questions about the safety of seafarers working in conflict zones.
13: It's a serious concern. Seafarers lost their life for what they have nothing to do with. Why they got attacked? In spite of knowing there are foreign nationals having no concern with the Iran, whether vessel is moving towards Iran, so they might hit the forecastle also. That casualty can be avoided.
8: The deaths have triggered a political storm in India. After 3 sailors were killed, New Delhi lodged what it called a strong protest with a senior US diplomat. The opposition accused the government of doing too little and questioned Prime Minister Modi's silence. At the G7 summit in France, Modi raised the issue directly with President Trump.
11: You know that hundreds of thousands of Indian seafarers are working across maritime trade routes. They're making world trade and progress possible. In my understanding, their safety must be of utmost importance.
8: Back in the village, the diplomacy feels a long way off. Shivanand's brother Ram Parvesh is busy desperately calling authorities, just trying to get his brother's body home.
11: All the villagers are in full solidarity. Everyone is anxious to have the body back and think of something else.
8: As day passed, the wait finally ended. Shivanand Chaurasia's body has returned home. Villagers gathered to pay their respects before his final rites. An interim agreement between the United States and Iran may offer hope that tensions in the region will ease, but for families like the Chaurasias, that hope has come too late. Their loss is already permanent.
0: And that was the day. Have a good day. Bye-bye.

Megan Dunna here. Pronouns are not just something you need to learn about in school to pass a test, but rather they play important parts in some of the most inspiring and moving quotations, sayings, and idioms from around the world. So let's look at a few of both today. Number one, reflexive and demonstrative pronouns. Let's start with something that'll get you fired up. The only thing we have to fear is fear itself. 32nd President of the United States, Franklin D. Roosevelt, said this in 1933. Can you spot the reflexive pronoun in there? Itself. Now, how about an idiom? Something a little lighter. Let's say you're discussing vacation plans with your family. Your sister asks, "What if our flight gets canceled? What will we do then?" You can say, "We'll cross that bridge when we get there," meaning you'll deal with the situation when or if you get to it. And the idiom uses the demonstrative pronoun that bridge. Number two, possessive pronouns. Another common idiom is to get a taste of your own medicine. Let's say you're someone who likes to play pranks on your friends. Well, if they turn around and play a prank on you, that's getting a taste of your own medicine. Notice that important possessive pronoun "your" in there. And now one of my favorite quotes, "In the end, it's not the years in your life that count, it's the life in your years." If that doesn't inspire you to go out and live every day to its fullest, then I don't know what will. To each his own, I guess. Number three, anything and everything. Okay, I think you're ready. Let's get deep again. This time going way back to ancient Greece, where Socrates said, "I cannot teach anybody anything, I can only make them think." Ah, think about that for a moment and notice anybody and anything. Notice how they are different from everyone and everything. Confucius said, "Everything has beauty, but not everyone sees it."

0: Victor Hugo expressed it wonderfully in Les Misérables. Love each other dearly always. There is scarcely anything else in the world but that. To love one another. Now it's time to say goodbye. Or, like the famous novelist Paulo Coelho put it, if you're brave enough to say goodbye, life will reward you with a new hello. On that note, auf Wiedersehen!
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we go into space, I believe that this nation should commit itself to achieving the goal, before this decade is out, of landing a man on the moon and returning him safely to the Earth.

0: 10, 9. We have ignition sequence start. The engines are on. 4, 3, 2, 1, 0.
1: Liftoff. 30 minutes.

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0: Houston, Tranquility Base here. The Eagle has landed.
1: Roger, Tranquility. We copy you on the ground. You got a bunch of guys about to turn blue. We're breathing again. Thanks a lot.
2: I'm going to step off the limb now. That's one small step for man, one giant leap for mankind.

0: Come on in there. 24 feet. Contact light.
1: Roger. Copy contact.
0: Pro.
2: Yeah, pro.
0: Okay. Engine storm off.
2: Okay.
0: Uncyclically spouts. You got your descent engine command override off.
2: Yep.
3: 5 feet in front of the surveyor tracer.
4: That's good. It's where we want it to be.
3: I bet you when I get down to the bottom of the ladder, I can see the surveyor.
5: Okay. That may have been a small one for Neil, but that's a long one for me.

0: standby. Okay, Houston, we've had a problem here.
1: This is Houston. Say again, please.
0: Yes, Houston, we've had a problem. We've had a main B bus undervolt.
1: Roger, main B undervolt. Okay, stand by, 13. We're looking at it.
0: And we had a pretty large bang associated with the caution and warning.

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There's no reason for it. You gotta go sometime.

0: month of December.
1: Now,
0: May, when much to my surprise, a pair of bunny eyes.
1: Oh, is this a neat way to travel?
0: Isn't it great?
1: Dum-da-dum-dum-dum. Dum-da-dum-dum-dum.

I believe that this nation should commit itself to achieving the goal, before this decade is out, of landing a man on the moon and returning him safely to the earth.